my head on her shoulder. She said, tell me all the trouble. You know what she said? She said,

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1: And this is the sound of your hospital.
6: Hello and welcome to the golden years. 60 minutes of pure nostalgia as we take you back to 1994.
7: In Jordan, there were more hopeful signs of progress. The state of war between Israel and Jordan, which had lasted for 46 years, was formally brought to an end by a treaty backed by President Clinton and signed in the sweltering heat of the desert.
8: This week, a new bridge was put into place, and by Tuesday, Israelis and Jordanians will be using it to enter one another's countries. Today, after the anthems and salutes, the leaders celebrated their diplomatic success.
9: No more misery. No more suspicion, no more fear, no more uncertainty of what each day might bring, as has been the case in the past.
10: You and I, Your Majesty, are making peace here, our own peace, the peace of soldiers and the peace of friends.
11: Now you must make this peace real, to turn no man's land into every man's home, to take down the barbed wire, to remove the deadly mines, to help the wounds of war to heal.
7: For South Africa, 1994 truly was a watershed year. The end of white rule and the peaceful transformation to a black government with Nelson Mandela in charge.
12: It was, in its way, the culminating moment of a revolution. Only here, in the crowd of 100,000 or so, there wasn't a single incident of violence, and the people who sang as they waited for their leader were entirely peaceable and good-humoured. Archbishop Desmond Tutu, as master of ceremonies, led him forward. The last time Nelson Mandela had spoken here, he was a newly released prisoner. It was 4 years ago. This time, he was president-elect.
13: Today, we are entering a new era for our country. Today, we celebrate not the victory of a party, but a victory for all the people of South Africa.
12: Earlier, at the Parliament, the newly elected MPs in their best outfits had been assembling for the opening session. Some of them had once tried to overthrow the South African state by force. Now they'd become pillars of the new establishment. Round at the back of the Parliament building, though, one new MP wasn't saying anything. Winnie Mandela, the estranged wife of the president, had to run the gauntlet of the television crews. The ANC prefers to keep her out of sight. Inside, the two men who guided this revolution, firm allies, though not personal friends, prepared to change their relative functions. Nelson Mandela is now in charge. F.W. de Klerk is his lieutenant. Mr. Mandela greeted all his new partners in turn, but his most affectionate gesture was reserved for Chief Magus.

Tutu Buthelezi, the Inkatha leader, whose opposition to the elections until only 3 weeks ago threatened to wreck the peace of the country. It was a powerful moment of reconciliation.

0: In Northern Ireland, 1994 will be remembered as the year that marked the historic breakthrough in the 25 years of conflict between the IRA and the British government. It began with the so-called Downing Street Declaration, an agreement between the British and Irish governments which established the ground rules for talks in the future. Next came the declaration of a ceasefire by the IRA. It completely transformed the whole situation.
1: Tonight, the security force is still on alert, with 3 hours left before the ceasefire. But just minutes after the IRA declared the cessation, Republican celebrations past Andersonstown police station, fortified more and more heavily over the years against IRA attack, a threat now lifted from the police and soldiers based there. Republican supporters, at least, greeted the end of physical force as a political tactic, like a victory. Almost exactly two as the ceasefire was announced around 11 o'clock, army bomb experts carried out a controlled explosion on a suspicious object in West Belfast. It turned out to be a false alarm, but every community in Northern Ireland, soldiers off duty in Europe, army bands practicing in England, and people in places like Warrington now know that the threat of IRA attack has gone. But nowhere in the IRA statement is the word permanent used, though as there are no words either which retain, for instance, the right to defend nationalist areas, the IRA clearly wants its message to be, we have stopped.
2: I see the statement a complete cessation of violence. Complete means complete. And I presume that the violence is completed, finished.
3: It's not a permanent cessation of violence. The only way that you could prove that there would be a permanent cessation of violence is by the surrender of their killing machine, their Semtex stores, their guns, their mortars, and their equipment. That's the only way you could know that there was going to be a permanent cessation of violence.
1: The Sinn Féin president, Gerry Adams, was greeted like a victor as he arrived for a news conference in West Belfast. It turned into a rally, where he began with military language.
0: The broadcasting ban on Sinn Féin representatives was still in operation. It was to take another few weeks for that to go. In the meantime, Mr. Adams took an increasingly prominent role in talks with the government. He went to the United States to put the Sinn Féin case to Congress. He was even invited to the White House, though not to meet the president. Protestant reaction to the ceasefire was sceptical, to say the very least, but pressure was soon put on their paramilitaries to follow the IRA lead and call a ceasefire of their own. 6 weeks later, on October the 13th, it came.
4: Ladies and gentlemen, this is the instrument, this is the article.
1: The statement that ended loyalist terrorism. More than 900 people have died at the hands of loyalists over the last 25 years. Some of the most brutal sectarian actions called off in 3.5 minutes of speech.
4: In the belief that the democratically expressed wishes of the greater number of people in Northern Ireland will be respected and upheld, the combined loyalist military command will universally cease all operational hostilities as from 12 midnight.
1: Even given the pace of events over the last year, a staggering development, almost beyond the hopes of a suffering community.

0: 1994 was the 50th anniversary of the D-Day landings. On June the 6th, 1944, the greatest invasion fleet ever assembled began the liberation of Europe. Half a century on, the Allies returned.
1: The day began at sea off Arromanches with a symbolic reenactment of the Normandy landing by serving soldiers of 14 nations who'd taken part in it in one form or another. It hadn't been at all like this, of course, but the weather was authentic. They landed in the teeth of the wind and rain, but not the German fire that had greeted their predecessors 50 years ago, claiming more than 10,000 lives on D-Day alone. This was chiefly a day for remembering them. A time of many ceremonies, the biggest was on Omaha Beach, where the Allied casualties had been greatest. The mood, somber and overcast like the weather. Some of the international veterans were close to tears. One of them told the assembled heads of state and government that many of those who enjoy freedom today know little of its price. Aircraft of the time flew overhead, and soldiers from nine armies marched past. Not all had made an equal contribution on D-Day, but it was a moment to pay tribute to the Canadians, whose 3rd Division had stormed Juno Beach, and to the Poles, whose airmen had sacrificed so much. Their president was also here, an expert in liberation. And the French president, addressing the veterans, thanked them for the liberty of the world.
2: Je vous remercie pour la liberté du monde.
1: The American veterans stayed on to gather their souvenirs of Omaha Beach, but the Queen was heading east in a rare helicopter flight because time was short. If she was late at Arromanches, the ceremony would be washed away by the tide. The Queen and the Duke of Edinburgh drove past some 6,000 old soldiers who'd been waiting for nearly an hour on the sand, members of 29 regiments which had taken part in the landings. For all of them, this was the high point of their D-Day jubilee. And on the beach, the Queen addressed her soldiers.
3: Many of you will have in your minds vivid pictures, perhaps some all too vivid, of that epic day, and of the heroism and endurance shown by our own troops and by our allies. Veterans of the Normandy campaign, you deserve your nation's thanks. May we, your fellow countrymen, be worthy of what you did for us.
1: The Queen's speech was short, but from the heart and to it. The 6,000 old soldiers were then marshaled by the Army's senior serving sergeant major, half the age of some of them.

It wasn't so quick a march, but it was a march, and they did it in divisions 10 men wide by 50 deep. At one point, the Queen was singing along with them. There are sights and sounds that properly leave you speechless, and these were some of them.

0: when it was over, some veterans' reflections.
1: Tears running down my eyes. Genuine. Yeah. And you see some of them marching, and they're getting on for 90.
2: It's bound to move a lot of youngsters to realise what was went into it, because it was a massive effort. And if it had failed, well, where would you have been?

0: Those veterans who crossed the channel the hard way could scarcely have imagined what was to happen 50 years later, the first fare-paying passengers to cross from Britain to France by tunnel.
1: The first British businessman passes through the turnstiles en route for Paris. Some passengers came dressed for the occasion, having booked their tickets years in advance. And for most, this was a souvenir trip, attractive for its novelty value. This service, unlike several recent test trains, left on time. The only slight hiccup, it at times did no more than a crawl through the congested Kent lines. Its sister service, the first train from Paris to London, was also punctual, the two passing each other in Kent. The journey inside the tunnel itself takes only about 20 minutes, the whole trip 3 hours, a factor Eurostar believes will be a major selling point in its battle with the airlines. It's also confident that its recent catalogue of problems won't be repeated. Certainly today, despite its slow start, the train even managed to arrive a few minutes early at the Paris Gare du Nord, its reputation for punctuality at least partly restored.
0: Back at Westminster, for the Conservative Party, 1994 was a year to forget rather than recall with any relish. Nothing seemed to go right for them. In the Commons, accusations of sleaze and incompetence flew across the chamber. Anything from unpaid bills at luxury hotels to cash for questions in the House. It was all very demoralising for Tory supporters, and on occasions turned No. 10 Downing Street into a beleaguered dugout. In the face of disastrous opinion poll ratings, the lowest since polling began, and a barrage of criticism from members of his own party, there was little the Prime Minister could do but keep on smiling and hope that the feel-good factor would finally break through.
2: I can't be responsible for tittle-tattle. I can be responsible for making sure that the economy is sound and that the country is doing well. You can walk my path.

0: The royal family had been under a fierce media spotlight for most of the year. It seemed only the Queen herself managed to escape attack, to rise above the accusations of sleaze and scandal and what became known as the Battle of the Books. At Kensington House, the muddied waters of the royal relationship continued to swirl around, helped along by a series of books about the couple that began to be published in the summer. It was claimed that Diana Felci had been used by the royal family to bring them a little glamour. The only thing that prevented her suing for divorce was fear of being blamed. James Hewitt was the source for another book in which he claimed an intimate relationship with the princess. Hewitt's allegations were followed by Prince Charles's version of the marriage breakdown in a definitive biography by Jonathan Dimbleby. It included the prince's confession of his adulterous affair with Camilla Parker Bowles.
1: For the first time, this book gives dates to the affair that the prince has conducted with Camilla Parker Bowles over a period of more than 20 years. It has been, according to Jonathan Dimbleby, the most intimate friendship of his life.
0: Meanwhile, the Queen got on with her job. This, a visit to see the newly housed Crown Jewels.
1: The Crown Jewels are one of the biggest tourist attractions in the world, drawing more than 2 million people a year. The vault where they were kept simply couldn't handle those sort of numbers, and people would have to queue for hours. The Queen welcomed the fact that what she called one of the most dramatic and visible signs of our history would now be appropriately housed.
2: When I came here in 1967 to open the previous jewel house, no one could have foreseen that within a generation it would become too small.
1: Huge steel doors weighing 3.5 tons protect the jewels in their new home. Only the royal family and the crown jeweler himself are allowed to touch the treasures, and they were moved from their bunker under armed guard. The whole concept of the new design is to give a dual sense of space and easy access.
3: We wanted people to feel intimate with the jewels, get close to them, and have the feeling that they had been only 6 or 7 inches away from the biggest diamond in the world.
1: And people will be able to linger as long as they want, although at peak times they'll find themselves gliding past the regalia on moving walkways. The design team shrug off criticism that they've Disneyfied the jewels. They say they've combined quality with dignity.

0: The Labour Party had its setbacks too. They had to find a new leader following the death of John Smith in the summer.
1: The death of Labour's leader, as his eulogist said, put politics into perspective. It also brought Westminster to the red sandstone Cluny Parish Church John Smith, a Christian socialist, had attended most Sundays over the past decade for what was virtually a state funeral. The shadow cabinet, some of whom will soon be vying for the succession, were there. So were MPs of all faiths and parties, and Labour's former leaders. But it was John Smith's family, his wife Elizabeth and daughters Sarah, Jane and Catherine, who were in everybody's thoughts, as the best man at the Smiths' wedding helped to bring laughter as well as tears to the mourning.
2: Without Elizabeth, and later the three girls, John simply could not have achieved what he did. Smith women, mind you, are a formidable team, and I once remarked to him when he was Shadow Chancellor that it might provide useful evidence of his potential ability to control spending departments. With a wry grunt, he pointed out that that might not be the case if people realised just how unsuccessful he had been.
1: Many were grieving for a great parliamentarian they'd expected to be the next Prime Minister, and the 900-strong congregation included European socialist leaders. Lord Callaghan was representing the Queen. The service had succeeded in bringing together the essential strands of John Smith's life.
0: John Smith was buried on the Isle of Iona off the west coast of Scotland, among kings and heroes from a different age. The search for a new Labour leader was already underway. There wasn't much doubt who it would be. Tony Blair's name was on all the pundits' lips, and sure enough, his vote turned out to be the biggest.
3: It was an early start for the Blairs this morning and a taste of things to come. He looked confident, not surprisingly, as poll after poll had predicted he was about to become Labour leader by a wide margin. He knew he'd be joined by John Prescott, who after a cautious campaign couldn't resist claiming victory hours before the results were out.
4: I'm delighted, whatever it is, to have been elected deputy leader of this party. It's a great honour. I'm looking forward to it.
3: He and the other two didn't have too long to wait before the final figures were declared. First for the leadership, where Tony Blair's authority as new leader was firmly established.
5: The results of the election for leader of the Labour Party are as follows. For Margaret Beckett, 18.9%. For Tony Blair, 57%. For John Prescott, 24.1%. I therefore declare that Tony Blair is elected leader of the Labour Party.
3: Little consolation for Margaret Beckett, who was seen by the party as a safe pair of hands, but not the ideal person to project a fresh, young image that the Blair family will bring to the party.

0: In the United States, a triumph for the Republicans in the midterm elections. They took control of the House of Representatives for the first time in 40 years. The Democrats also lost the Senate for the first time in 8 years. It was a massive vote of no confidence in the president, who lost some of his ablest supporters. In all, a sea change in American politics.
1: The key power broker is Bob Dole, Republican Senate Majority Leader with ambitions to be president. He publicly telephoned Bill Clinton offering cooperation for now.
2: I've been saying the last few days, whatever happened, I wanted to let you know right up front that we want to work together where we can, and I'm a legislator and have been over the years, so maybe we can do some business.
1: Among the Democratic casualties, for the first time since 1860, it appears the most powerful man in Congress, the Speaker, has lost his seat.
3: There's clearly a very dramatic shift in the congressional membership of the House and the Senate, that's clear.
1: The probable new Speaker is the highly partisan Newt Gingrich, who suggested Bill Clinton was an enemy of ordinary Americans, yet even he talks sweetly of working with President Clinton. The president, chastened and tired, his voice cracking, offered to work with the new Republican Congress, accepting the vote as partly an indictment of himself.
4: Well, I think that I have some responsibility for it. I'm the president. I'm the leader of the efforts that we have made in the last 2 years. And to whatever extent that we didn't do what the people wanted us to do, or they were not aware of what we had done, I must certainly bear my share of responsibility, and I accept that.
1: There were some bright spots for the Democrats as Ollie North spent $17 million and failed to win Virginia. The liberal soul of the party, Ted Kennedy, held on in Massachusetts. But with President Bush's son, George Jr., winning the Texas governor's race, the Republican landslide was almost unstoppable.
0: The American superstar O.J. Simpson went on trial for murder.
5: A crime that could bring the death penalty for a man long revered as an athlete, celebrity, and role model for a generation of young Americans.
6: Would you rather plead guilty or not guilty?
2: Not guilty.
5: But the public prosecutor says she's confident Simpson will be convicted.
7: The fact that the case has been filed means that we do have sufficient evidence to convict him and prove his guilt beyond a reasonable doubt.
5: Americans have found it hard to accept their heroes aren't perfect. Like Michael Jackson and Mike Tyson before him, many of O.J. Simpson's fans have remained loyal.
8: To me, he's still a great athlete and a great person.
9: I feel really bad for him.
10: I think everyone will still love O.J. I do.
5: Even the president has had his say on a drama which has gripped the nation.
11: Well, it's a genuine tragedy. Children were robbed of a mother. Families lost loved ones, and a man widely admired in this country is now caught in the web of a terrible tragedy.
0: As the year came to an end, the trial was still to open. With so much publicity, there were those who doubted it could ever be fair.

0: 17th Winter Olympics opened in Lillehammer in Norway with no expense spared to entertain the freezing spectators. The Games also saw the so-called Clash of the Ice Maidens. The American skater Nancy Kerrigan was hit across the knees by an iron bar wielded by the husband of her arch-rival Tonya Harding. He got 2 years in jail. She didn't do too well either. Britain's medal hopes Torvald and Dean failed to win the gold and decided to pack it in.
1: How it happened, I mean, we were elated by the reaction, and I think that's what we can say, that the audience were our judges.
2: I think it's a good note to end on, because as he said, we couldn't have performed any better, and that's what we'll remember about our return to competition skating.
0: So back to show business for Britain's greatest skating duo. The great soccer sensation of the year was the case of Bruce Grobbelaar, the Southampton goalkeeper accused of taking money to let in goals. He denies it all. The Sun newspaper had arranged this encounter in a hotel room.
3: A hidden camera recorded one of the significant moments involved in the Sun story. Bruce Grobbelaar tricked into taking £2,000 by Chris Vincent, his former business partner, as down payment of a sum Grobbelaar thought he'd receive to throw matches later this season.
4: He's telling me now he's going to lose the game. So 2 minutes into the game, I push a ball in the back of the net. That was the commentary game.
3: Then the conversation turned to the future as Vincent pretended to act on behalf of his fictitious betting syndicate.
4: We'll do it this season. I tell him that it's on. And I'm going to pick one game. I'll pick one game. After I've picked the game, nothing must be said.
3: All parties, including the Premier League and the Professional Footballers Association, will be involved in an inquiry that will be thorough and urgent.
5: There's no suggestion that today's allegations are anything but an isolated case. We're determined to keep football above the suspicion of corruption in any form. We cannot emphasise strongly enough how ruthlessly it will be rooted out and dealt with wherever it appears.
3: The FA has wide powers in this matter, from fines to a life ban. A criminal investigation must also be regarded as a distinct possibility.

0: 1994 saw the West Indian cricketer Brian Lara sweep all before him. No record was safe while he was at the crease. Playing for Warwickshire, he hit more runs in a first-class innings than anyone had ever done before.
1: The records weren't so much broken today as bulk shredded. Most boundaries in an innings, most runs in a day, highest score in the history of the county championship, and that's just the selection. Finally, the ultimate prize, surpassing Hanif Mohammed's world record of 499.
2: And Lara takes off his helmet, holds the bat aloft, and everybody at this ground, and there are people running on the pitch here at Edgbaston.
1: Yet he took it all with the modesty of one who'd had just a fairly good day at the office.
3: I still don't think this makes me a great cricketer. I'm still just 24 and got a lot of cricket ahead of me. Try to maintain some sort of consistency in my test cricket. And hopefully when I get to a ripe old age, then I can be talked about as a great cricketer.
1: His 375 against England consigned Sir Gary Sober's test record to history. When he reached 425 today, he'd beaten Archie MacLaren's record first-class score in England, set 99 years ago. And now his unbeaten 501 stands statistically as the greatest innings of all time. The man's undoubtedly a phenomenon, and though the quality of the bowling he's currently facing has to be taken into account, it seems the only limit to his potential is his own appetite for even greater success.
0: The media had been fascinated by the story of baby Abby Humphreys being rescued from a house in Nottinghamshire where she'd been held captive for a fortnight. She'd been snatched from hospital just 2 hours after her birth. A man and two women were arrested. At a news conference, Abby's delighted parents didn't want to say too much, just thanked the police and the press for her safe return.
4: First of all, to all the members of the public that have phoned in to the police, and especially to the lady that actually did phone in and give the correct information.
5: And to yourselves, for keeping it, keeping it in the papers.
4: To all of you, for all the help. We couldn't have got back without you. And to all our family and friends that have supported us through what's been just a nightmare for 2 weeks. And the biggest thank you has really got to go to all the members of the police teams that have been working so hard for 2 weeks to get her back.

0: singer and comedian as well as trumpeter, for more than 20 years he presented the BBC's Record Breakers, concocting stunts like getting a world record number of tap dancers together. The man himself went parasending under 10 bridges across the Thames and flew across the Channel to France the hard way. His daredevil escapades made it all the more shocking when this fit non-smoker turned out to have lung cancer. He decided to make public his battle with the disease. He was filmed undergoing chemotherapy, which caused his hair to fall out. The much-loved song and dance man became a campaigner, almost until his death. Less than 2 months ago, he toured 11 cities in 3 days to raise money for a lung cancer research unit on this site in Liverpool. He and his wife Fiona were sustained by their religious faith and a deluge of letters of support. Roy Castle himself offered fellow cancer sufferers this advice.
1: Believe in the doctors, what they've learned, and go for it. And really do what they say, and live as normal a life as you possibly can. Don't whine. Laugh.
2: And this was 1994's last great television extravaganza, the launch of the National Lottery. There were fears that the lottery would siphon off money that would otherwise go to charity, but all that was submerged in a frenzy of ticket buying. More than half the nation took part in the first draw.
3: This is your big moment. 5, 4, 3, 2, 1, go! And the first ever national live lottery draw takes place on the BBC, and the first one will be coming out now. It's a green. And it is number 30.
0: After all the hype, the moment of truth, watched live on BBC One by millions in one of the biggest television ratings battles of recent years.
2: The government says it's the ideal way to fund the arts and other good causes. Some people are more dubious.

And that's how it was in 1994. The news clips were courtesy of the BBC and Telstar. I've enjoyed your company today. Take care of yourselves till we meet again. Bye-bye.

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0: This is the Word on Health Report with Paul Pennington. 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
1: Idiopathic pulmonary fibrosis, meaning there's no known cause, is the most common specific type of pulmonary fibrosis, affecting around 32,000 people across the UK. Add in all forms of the disease, including fibrosis created by over 200 causes, and that patient population rises to over 150,000 people. Research shows public awareness of pulmonary fibrosis is poor, and many patients report feeling isolated because nobody around them understands the disease. A motivating factor behind the creation in 2010 of the Pulmonary Fibrosis Trust, by patients, for patients. Its chair is Peter Bryce, who also lives with pulmonary fibrosis. So Peter, for those of us who've never heard of it before, can you explain what pulmonary fibrosis is and how it affects the lungs?
2: Basically, pulmonary fibrosis is a progressive lung disease that has no cure. Over 6,000 die from it each year in this country. Basically, the lungs are full of air sacs called alveoli, and this fibrosis attacks the alveoli in your lungs and destroys them, and it progressively goes through your lungs. You are basically suffocating to death over a period of time. It's not quick, and well, it can be. Just give an idea as the disease progresses. When you've been sprinting for 100 yards, say, and then you're really puffing like mad, you're leaning over trying to get your breath back. Can you imagine feeling like that simply by getting out of bed in the morning? At the advanced stages, that is what it's like. It is frightening.
1: What are the treatment options?
2: I guess the only cure is a lung transplant. But I would say maybe 2-3% of patients have successful lung transplants. So I almost discount that as a possible cure. There are certain drugs can slow the progress down. So there's not a great deal that medics can do. Help with some of the symptoms, ambulatory oxygen or whatever, but it is what it is, I'm afraid.
1: Peter, I understand pulmonary fibrosis is more likely to develop in older adults, especially but not exclusively men, and the risk is higher in people who smoke or have smoked. Other risk factors include a family history of the disease, long-term exposure to dust such as asbestos, silica, wood or farming dust, certain autoimmune conditions such as rheumatoid arthritis and scleroderma, some medications, previous chest radiotherapy, and in some cases, severe lung infections. However, many people like you, who develop the most common form, have no identifiable cause or obvious risk factors. What are the early telltale signs that people need to get checked out?
2: Anyone who's got a persistent cough, they need to go and see the doctor and say, look, I've had this for too long now. It needs to be investigated. And a simple x-ray could start the ball rolling. The other thing is breathlessness. If you notice you're getting more and more breathless, go and see your GP, get it looked into straight away. There are two drugs they can give you which helps to slow the progress down. These are called antifibrotics. So as soon as you get diagnosed, there are things that they can perhaps help you with. Maybe you might need some ambulatory oxygen because your lungs are not producing enough oxygen into your circulation system. So that's going to affect all your other organs. Sadly, we talk to a lot of people and they are scared. They don't even know what's causing all this. They don't get much information from doctors. A lot of GPs don't even know what the condition is. So they turn to us and ask for help and support. Being diagnosed, I know what it's like to be told you've got this condition. And you look at Dr. Google, you get on there and it said, I've got 3 years to live. My stomach just hit the floor. What I tell my wife, what I tell my grandchildren, I can't run away from this. I've got to face up to it. I've got to think of a way of controlling this myself, not just burying my head in the sand. So I can imagine what goes through people's mind. It's devastating to have that news. And then you think, why is it like this? I haven't heard of this. It kind of just been discovered in the last few weeks. It's been going for a number of years. Why has so little been done to help people? And why is so little still not being done to help people? It's not the politicians get lots of sympathy, but they don't do anything, do they? No, they just pay lip service to it, which is why I'm doing what I can to raise awareness. We need that.
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0: Welcome to another edition of Ready from the Park Meets. I'm John Sweetman. My guest today is Hampshire's answer to Phileas Fogg, Jules Verne's fictional character who went round the world in 80 days. The current imitator is Radio Frimley Park's own chairman and Yateley resident, Malcolm Treen, who has just circumnavigated the Earth quicker than the Victorian adventurer. First of all, on Earth did you go round the world?
1: Well, we did go around the world because it was the only way. The only reason we went around the world was because we happened to be going that way. We decided to fly from east to west because they told us the jet lag was less severe, allegedly, than going the other way, west to east. So we thought, right, well, let's see, if we're going east, let's start and let's break the journey up because the basic idea was to go to New Zealand and have a look at New Zealand. So we thought, well, let's take off and let's break the journey in San Francisco and stay there for 3 days and then carry on to New Zealand, North Island, which is what we did.
0: But let's go back and say, well, why do you go in the first place? Is it Mary's retirement?
1: Always, not really. That just happened to coincide with it. But we always wanted to go to New Zealand just to see, because I've got two ex-London Weekend Television chums down there who used to be in the sound department. And it was going to be lovely to see them, and it was, because we hadn't seen them for something like 38 years, something like that. So we wanted to see them. There was a cameraman down there we wanted to see, but unfortunately he wasn't there. And we'd always wanted to see the country anyway. So, and you can't just go for a fortnight, really, we felt. You've got to take your time and go around. So we decided to go for a lot longer. We went for 40 days in all, including San Francisco, Australia and Singapore, and just did North Island and South Island.
0: What was San Francisco like?
1: It was interesting. The place itself was fantastic. The trams and all those sort of things you see there that you associate with San Francisco and the streets that go down. And one not so good thing about it was there were a lot of down and outs there, which we weren't really prepared for. Begging on the streets, poor people. And I kind of got the impression that there were still drugs in the air somewhere, or maybe that's probably where the zombie movie was invented, because there were people just running around with blank looks on their faces. And really, it was a shock because we weren't expecting it.
0: What sort of things were there apart from the bridge and the trams?
1: All sorts of interesting things that we'd really never got to do it properly, because we were only there, I think, was it two nights, three nights? We went to Alcatraz. It was fascinating, the old jail place, and you go on a boat there, and then there's a guided tour. You wear a pair of headphones and go around there, and with a commentary that was fun. It was kind of a bit ooh,
0: really,
1: because you think, oh dear, those cells were very, very small, to be banged up there for life.
0: Burt Lancaster played in a film, didn't he? Was it Birdman of Alcatraz?
1: Yeah, it was. And all lies, because he was the Birdman. But there are no windows in the cells there, so all that stuff you see on the film with him with the little budgies coming and going, or whatever they were, canaries, not true, because the cells don't have windows, which is even more austere.
0: But no windows in the cells at all?
1: No, awful. Anyway, fascinating place, and thank goodness they closed it down.
0: Mm. What else did you see apart from the prison?
1: What else did we see? I don't think we did. We went on a couple of trips on the cable cars. They call them cable cars because the cable's actually under the ground, not like the Swiss ones where they're up in the air. And we went down to the bay. Is it Bay 39 where they've got all those seals? Going, as seals do. And what's the famous dock there called? It's full of... It wasn't quite like we thought it was going to be again

0: But lots of outlets of food and lots of boats in the quay there. And that was interesting. That was good to look at. And we were very lucky with the weather.
1: Let's pause for our first record. Today's guest, Malcolm Treen, has been talking about his visit to San Francisco, the first stop on his round-the-world trip.

0: Tony Bennett, I left my heart in San Francisco because today's guest, Malcolm Treen, stopped off in that city on his way to New Zealand. So you go from San Francisco, you then fly across to New Zealand, North Island?
1: Yeah, to Auckland. And then we took an internal flight on a little New Zealand aircraft. Air New Zealand, we flew Virgin Atlantic out to San Francisco, and then we flew Air New Zealand from San Francisco to New Zealand. And then a little Air New Zealand flight from Auckland up to Kerikeri, which is further north. It was only about three quarters of an hour flight, little plane, two seats either side, and up you go and down you come again, really. So that was good. I mean, and it was at that point that introduces to the strange accent they have over there. That I hope there may be New Zealand people listening, but I mean, when I say strange, I mean different, let's call it. Where a lady said to us at one point, once we'd landed in Auckland, we were looking for where to go for the smaller plane. And there was an inquiries desk, and the lady said, "Yeah, it's over there by the chicken." And we thought, "Chicken?" And she said, "Yeah, chicken." So we spent about 10 minutes looking for a little furry creature with two legs. And then I thought, no, she must be talking about a food outlet. And, of course, she was actually saying check-in. But it's the way they say it.
0: Is there a different accent between North and South Island?
1: Not that we noticed. No, no. It's a bit milder, I would say, in the South. The North is more pronounced. Why that is?
0: It's no variation as in this country,
1: no.
0: For example.
1: No great from North, no. Aeroplane and all that, no.
0: Before we get on the aeroplane, did you see much of Auckland itself?
1: No, we did on the way back, because having flown up to Kerikeri, we then hired a car, which was our first hired car of the thing. We took six flights in all, I think, over the whole thing, and we hired four cars. And then we drove from Kerikeri down the Northern Island, heading south, and ended up in Auckland.
0: What's it like, North Island?
1: Lovely. I mean, beautiful. And we met some lovely people. The people are fantastic. The scenery is stunning. And you think the scenery is stunning in the North Island, but whoa, wait till you get to the South Island, because that's even stunning in there. Which you can't, you think, this can't get better, because this is the first view out, the first B&B we had in the North Island was the Bay of Islands. And it was just stunning. And we thought, oh, this can't get any better. But it did. It gradually got better and better and better.
0: So you go back in North Island, you come down to Auckland, yeah. and you get a look at Auckland on the way back.
1: We didn't do much in Auckland because we were staying with friends. Mm-hmm. And obviously it's a bit like if you were staying with chums in this country who lived in Camberley, there's nowhere they'd want to go and show you London, really. There's much more interesting things to look at round here, you know, like Farnham Ponds and Frensham Ponds. I mean, and is it Farnham or Frensham? Both. And so they tended to show us their favourite places around where they lived rather than going into the city. So we never actually did get into the city. We'd like to have done, I think, but we didn't.
0: When you go from North to South Island, do you go by boat or do you fly?
1: Yeah, we took a ferry, yeah.
0: How long does that take?
1: That took about, I think that was about a 2.5 hour journey, that, the ferry. It's called the Inter-Islander Ferry. And we landed in Cape Cora and picked up another hire car, having got rid of the other hire car in Auckland.
0: Time for record number two. Malcolm Treen has been telling us about driving a car down New Zealand's North Island that he felt rather like Roger Miller.

0: Roger Miller, King of the Road. Appropriate because Malcolm Treen, today's guest, has been telling us about the sights he saw while driving in North Island, New Zealand. And you say that the South Island is scenic in a different way.
1: Oh, totally. Every time you think you've got the hang of it, and every time you go around another corner, the scenery changes. And you think you're just getting used to it, and yes, it's all a bit tropical and very nice. And then suddenly around the next bend, it's completely different.
0: Are we talking about hills and trees?
1: Because mostly it's volcanic, of course, the whole place. So it's all grown up from volcano erosion with little mounds and then sometimes big mounds. And it just is totally different every time you go around.
0: Are some of them not are they bald rather than tree covered?
1: Yeah.
0: So you get a variation?
1: Oh, totally. Yeah, totally different.
0: So driving a car must be quite... Are they left or right handed?
1: No, they drive on the left, same as us.
0: Okay.
1: Which is helpful.
0: But presumably with all the scenery you're talking about, there's some dreadful bends there.
1: A few, not as many as you would think, and the roads are so quiet over there compared to here. You find yourself going, oh, look, another car, after about 20 minutes. And it comes as a surprise that someone else is actually on the road. You know, but that's out in the country. Bits of the towns, just like towns over here, you know, full of traffic, but not traffic like we know it, Jim, completely different. I mean, the very few roundabouts, very few traffic lights. They don't have traffic lights. Very few places have traffic lights.
0: So they're very small towns, in fact.
1: Yeah.
0: What, so what about Wellington?
1: Wellington.
0: I mean, that was devastated, wasn't it, by an earthquake?
1: No, Christchurch.
0: I beg your pardon.
1: Christchurch was the place, yeah. And that was an eye-opener, because all we heard over here about Christchurch, really, was that the cathedral got hit and damaged. In fact, it wiped out most of the centre of Christchurch, most of the commercial section. And there were things that came out, like 7,000 houses have been condemned, which we've never heard over here. And they're not going to rebuild them, they've just left them. They're going to demolish them and leave them. They've moved people out and rehoused them somehow. And all the knock-on domino effect that went with that was that the insurance company that people were insured with, they went to the wall because they couldn't afford the payout, so the government had to buy them out, so the government bought them out. And the government started forking out the money. So then the government ran into a lot of debt because obviously they were paying for this insurance company's collapse, complete collapse, really, of that whole system of insurance. And, I mean, it was a huge... And there were one of the bed and breakfast places we stayed in, they didn't have any mains, electricity or gas or toilets or any of that sort of thing for at least 2 weeks. And they had portaloos out in the street... that they had to go out to. Gradually they rebuilt their houses, and it was strange the way the earthquake sometimes hit a house, but the house next door would be all right. And then the house beyond next door but one would be demolished almost, but the house next door but one to that would be okay. And it was very random the way it hit, although it did hit the commercial centre very badly. And it now looks, going back to when I was a kid, like a lot of places up north did, and the south as well, with what looks like bomb sites all over the place, because there's just nothing there until they rebuild.
0: They're used to earthquakes, though, aren't they? I mean, this was a vast one. I mean, do they live in fear of an earthquake?
1: I think they certainly do now. They had one about 2 years before that last one that didn't do as much damage, was a bit further out. And the guy, one of the taxi drivers we had, funnily enough, said that he was always told as a kid that it was Wellington that should be affected by earthquakes, not Christchurch. But there we are. Christchurch did get hit and got hit very badly. But they're recovering. They've got a big argument going on about the rebuilding of the cathedral, which is the same as the place we knew, that there are a lot of religious people who want the cathedral rebuilt as it was. But there are a lot of other people who want it knocked down and demolished and start anew as a fresh place. So, and in fact, there is a legal battle, that's extraordinary, going on at the moment between the two sides as to what should happen to the cathedral. Crazy.
0: So have they rebuilt other areas?
1: Yeah, slowly. But yeah. It's taken a time. It's taken quite a while.
0: So after there, where do you go from? We were talking earlier about geysers. Did you go and see any geysers?
1: Yes, we did. Yes, yes. And there's one that goes off every day at 10:30. And you go and sit round and you wait for it to go. And I thought, well, that's clever of nature. How does nature do that every day at 10:30? That's, you know, how does nature know that that's when all the people will turn up? And in fact, it goes off at 10:30 because a man turns up with a paper bag full of, I don't know what's in there, maybe soda, I don't know, and tips it into the top of the thing, the little geezer thing, and walks away. And then it goes, whoosh, and up it goes. So that's how it knows to go off at 10:30. And I said, well, you've got quite a crowd here, and you pay to go in. Why don't you do that 2 or 3 times a day? And he said, well, we've got no water. It's short of water, so you need water to build up in the cavern underneath that he pours all this stuff into. And that makes the go up. So without the water, it can't do it. So it needs a full day, a full 24 hours to recover and fill up again with more water before he tips more stuff out the paper bag in. Yeah. Strange. But they are amazingly visual. I could show you the pictures, but it doesn't really work on radio.
0: It doesn't indeed. I get the impression that it's an agricultural country. Is it true there's a vast number of sheep there?
1: There are in the south, although the bottom has dropped out of that market a bit because who stopped buying? Well, the wool trade's died, hasn't it, really? Because they used to export a lot to this country. Where we had all the cotton mills and wool mills and manufacturing, so that's kind of gone. There are huge... What did surprise us was the huge amount of cattle there. They've got... it's like looking at old Western movies. The herds are that big, and you think, whoa, you know, this is going to take 6 wagon trains and 4 men on horses and, you know, to round all this lot up and corral them somewhere, because they just go on for... The sheep are more prominent in the South Island. And again, huge, huge flocks that just go on as far as the eye can see. You can just you look in the distance and there's still sheep. But the other thing that surprised us was horses. A huge amount of horses. And, of course, they do enter competitions all around the world, show jumping and all that sort of thing. And they love their horses and they breed them and they look after them. And enormous amount of horses. And the other thing they've got is... What the two different alpacas, they've got those. And the huge herds of those funny old things looking at you. And they do look funny. They make me laugh, though, so I don't know why.
0: Do they have Maoris? Do they sort of put on Maori shows and so on?
1: Yeah, we went to one of those just really to get a feel of what it was going to be like. And I think the jury's still out. We went to the show and the man talked forever. At the beginning of it, about where everyone had come from, who they were, and kind of impressed the audience. It was quite a big crowd, about 200 people there. And you all sat down for dinner eventually, had a feast. But he asked where everyone had come from and was kind of, as I say, trying to impress everyone because he could say hello, have a lovely evening in whatever language you happen to speak. So that must have taken 3/4 hours to get through. Anyone here from? Where are you from? South Africa. So then he'd launch into a bit of French, or you know, he'd launch into a bit of German. Bonsoir, guten Tag, and guten Tag. I just thought, oh, this is boring. Anyway, and then you go outside and you see all the stuff that's been cooked: the lamb, the potatoes. And then you go further down into the establishment, and you see people rowing a boat, chanting away in Maori-like tradition. And then you go and see into a theatre, and it was quite cold, and there were heaters in the roof, but we were pretty chilly by the time we came out of there, because that went on for a good 3/4 hour, by which time you're starving anyway. And I think we got there at 8, we didn't eat till about 9:30, 9:45, it may even be later than that. And you think, but interesting and different, and you know, you kind of had your meal and then you left, you all went home.
0: Now for a third record, Malcolm Treen, who has just visited New Zealand, has been telling us about some of the places he visited on the South Island and how surprised he was to see vast herds of cattle, rather like the Wild West.

0: The old groaner, Bing Crosby, don't fence me in. Because today's guest, Malcolm Treen, in touring South Island, New Zealand, came across large herds of cattle, which reminded him of the Wild West.
1: Do they make a lot of the history?
2: Yeah. It's very, very, very Maori orientated.
1: I mean, is much made of that?
2: No, not particularly. No, they really do like to think of themselves as, you know, these days as native New Zealanders. Yeah.
1: I only ask that because the parents of chap who was the best man at my wedding, went out there at the age of about 60 or something and settled,
2: right.
1: And went there because they felt that it was very British.
2: Yeah.
1: Would you feel that the way of life is British, or is it is different? Were they right, in other words, to feel that it was British?
2: It's I don't think it's particularly British. I wouldn't say it was. No, I didn't get that feeling. I got the feeling they were quite proud of the fact they were New Zealanders now. I guess because they've generations have generated and moved on a bit, you know. So yeah. They feel more native New Zealand than they did when they emigrated. I think my mate, who was out there that we stayed with, he's been out there now a good 40 years. So he supports New Zealand cricket team and was a bit gutted they lost to Australia, but there we are.
1: Sport is important in the country, isn't it?
2: Excuse me.
1: Sport is. I mean, rugby is their big sport.
2: Yeah.
1: Were you aware of that while you were
2: yeah.
1: there?
2: Yeah. Oh yeah, yeah. Because the rugby wasn't on, the cricket was on. So, and in fact, one of the hotels we stayed in, the New Zealand cricket team was staying in the same hotel. But rugby, yes, they are into their sport heavily, but they're very. It's very. There's no crime. Very little crime. People still leave their cars unlocked, their front doors unlocked, that sort of thing, which is, you know, lovely, really. Oh no.
1: So you left New Zealand then, feeling that it was a lovely country, both in terms of the people and in terms of the scenery.
2: Yeah. Well, we saw the kiwis. We saw the big one, the albatross. Albatrosses. We saw those. And that was all very educational and wonderful. And I came away feeling I wouldn't actually like to live there. And I'm still pondering why. And I don't know the answer to that yet. I need a bit more.
1: Probably
2: to
1: not
2: think.
1: Busy enough.
2: Oh no, I love the quiet. No, busy. I don't do busy. I don't know. But there was one wonderful moment where I was just trying to thumb through the book, looking. They give us this whole book because this tour company, Audley, worked it out for us, and they gave us various things to go and see and what you should look at when you. And as you turn the pages over, it says gannets. That's the one I was trying to think of. Gannet safari. You want one of those? It says day at leisure in Christchurch or at leisure in wherever, and what you could do there. There was one day we stayed at a place near the Franz Josef Glacier, and this is in the this is the South Island, and we turned the page and it said what to do near the Franz Josef Glacier on that day. So we thought, oh right, and we just automatically assumed we were there then for two nights rather than just one night. So come the dawn, we drove down there from the ferry, in fact, and drove down there and put our gear in the hotel. Went out for a meal. Next morning, we got up and we thought, well, we'll go and look at the Franz Josef Glacier because we're not moving till tomorrow. Let's go and look at that. So we went and looked at that. We went to a little art exhibition that was on and thought, oh, we'll have lunch here. That's very nice. And I, for some reason, went off to the car, got my phone and checked the phone to see if there were any messages from anybody. And there was one from the tour people saying, you seem to have left your luggage in the hotel. And we thought, well, yeah, of course we have, because we're not going anywhere till tomorrow. We then looked at the itinerary and realised we were only there for one night. And this was 2:30 in the afternoon. And we were only 10 minutes away from the bed and breakfast place. So we went back and said, well, yeah, we didn't just leave the luggage. We left our lives in there because, you know, it's like when you've done washing and stuff and it's all over the place. And so they cleaned out the whole room by the time we got back. They'd alerted the police, were out looking for us, because they thought something awful had happened to us, because the last they'd seen of us was allegedly going off for breakfast. we went and had breakfast and then drove on, as I say, up the, to see the glacier. So as we arrived back in to the B&B, the lady said, "Oh, gooey." And she'd got all our belongings in plastic bags. She'd packed the suitcases, but not packed the suitcases. She'd just put everything in plastic bags. The whole of our lives was strewn out on the forecourt, this place. And she was just finishing a call to the police to say, "It's all right, they're here, they're safe," because she was actually worried that something had happened to us, which was rather sweet of them. So the police stopped looking for us. we put all the stuff and then realised we had a five-hour drive, which we were going to take our time with the following day, to the next place. to Wanaka Springs, and we were going to look at and we'd even ordered packed lunches from a little place around the corner to take with us, so we had to stop and cancel those on our way out and then drive like mad. We didn't, of course, we took it steadily, but this 5 hour drive, we thought, oh my god. And we'd leave at 2:30. We got there about 6:30, and the people at the next place knew all about us by the time we got there, because that's the way it works. And they tell one another, and they say, "Oh, great, we weren't expecting you till about 8:00. Luckily,
1: interesting.
2: It was their happy hour, which they had, and we said, "Whoopee!"
1: Well, that's an interesting addition to the tour.
2: Oh.
1: I mean, you've been to Alcatraz. You might have finished up in the New Zealand.
2: We might have ended up there, yes. So, oh, dear. Five-hour drive.
1: Well, that was an interesting experience, yes. So we had the police looking for you.
0: Now for our fourth record, Z Cars. While touring New Zealand, Malcolm Treen managed to trigger a police search when he and his wife Mary were reported

0: Johnny Keating and the Z-Men, the theme tune of that iconic police series based on Merseyside. That's because Malcolm Treen, our guest today, prompted a police search after he had misread his tour itinerary and failed to check out of his overnight accommodation.
1: Okay, so we've left New Zealand, fortunately, and you've now gone on to Australia.
2: Yeah.
1: To Melbourne, do you?
2: Went to Melbourne and stayed again with a friend there for 2 days. And again, he took us round to show us places. We never actually again got into Melbourne. It's funny, isn't it, you see? No, and to look at it, we looked at other places roundabout that were very interesting, and again with Aboriginal art and all that sort of thing, and we went to a couple of harbours and various views and lovely places, and then out for a nice meal one night, 2 nights. And it was a shock, really, because we when we left, I think we flew in on a Monday and left on a Tuesday, or flew in on a Sunday and left on a Tuesday. The Tuesday morning, the flight was quite early. So he said, I'll come back. He'd met us at the airport, bless him, and guided us back through Melbourne, back to his place, which was about an hour south of Melbourne. And he came back with us to the airport on the Tuesday morning and said, I'll come back with you. Well, 6 o'clock going into Melbourne was like 6 o'clock on the M3 here and the M25. And from the shock, the shock was unbelievable from just driving, as I said, on roads where you go, oh, look, another car. With 3 lanes solid going in the rush hour to Melbourne was ghastly, absolutely horrible. So that's put me off Melbourne for life, which is probably very wrong. But there we are.
1: So you didn't see anything of Melbourne?
2: No, we didn't, no. No, we saw surrounding area, you know. But that were interesting.
1: So where did you go from Melbourne?
2: Then Melbourne, we flew to Singapore.
1: Oh, sorry, so you only had a short time in Australia?
2: Yeah, very quick, yeah.
1: I mean, the bulk of the time is in New Zealand,
2: yes,
1: right?
2: Yes, so then we went to Singapore and we stayed there for, again, 2 nights. Could have done with longer there, because there was a lot to see in Singapore.
1: Tell me about Singapore. Is Raffles still there?
2: We did that. Well, you have to, don't you? The Singapore Sling, you know, you've got to do that, I suppose. We set off to the Botanical Gardens the first morning, and it was fine, it was all right, and then the heavens opened. In Singapore, when it rains, and it's a real tropical downpour, and even the birds went cool. And in the little visitor centre in the middle of the tropical gardens, the birds all come in to shelter from the rain, because it's there. We're minor birds in there going, oh, not going out there. So there was a little shop there you could look around, but the gardens were beautiful, and it's a shame we didn't see them on a really good day, because they had some lovely, lovely plants and lovely things. So we got soaked there, frankly, when we headed off back to try and get back to the hotel. And then we dried out. Back at the hotel, and then that's when we decided to get wet inside, as well as we got wet outside, and went off for a Singapore Sling at Raffle, which wasn't as expensive as the gin and tonic we had in Italy. So we're pleasantly surprised, really. I think the most expensive gin and tonic we had was in Florence, but that's another saga. So,
1: presumably on another occasion.
2: Yes, another occasion, yeah. So we did that, and then we went out, and Singapore really comes alive at night. I mean, it's just unbelievable, the river that flows there, and the stuff and restaurants. I mean, you cannot fail to find somewhere to eat. It's just animated.
1: Do they have a market there?
2: Oh, the whole place, yeah. They've got a big Chinese place as well. And it's fascinating.
1: I get the impression it's a well-ordered place.
2: Yeah. Oh, yeah. You don't chuck chewing gum on the ground or anything like that there.
1: You don't jaywalk either.
2: Or you get fined or... Yes, I mean, the rules are pretty strict. But everyone seems very happy and everyone seems very contented. And again, there is no crime, allegedly. Very little.
1: So, what else? Did you get out onto the island at all? Did you go round? You didn't sort of do a tour of the island?
2: No, no.
1: You just had a couple of days there?
2: Yeah.
1: Is there any reference to the British and the British experience of the Second World War?
2: Not a lot. No, didn't come across any. No, no. Strangely enough, you would have thought there would have been something there. But
1: is there a big port still there?
2: Yes.
1: But it's a commercial port rather than...
2: Yeah, and they built some new gardens there as well. There are walkways that I'm probably quite glad I didn't go on because I do get vertigo these days quite a lot. Which are the new botanical gardens and the old ones that we went round. The old ones, which were, you know.
1: So would you like to go back to Singapore again?
2: I think I would. I think when we stepped off the plane, they said it was 29 or something like that. But the humidity is the thing that gets you. So as long as you're in somewhere that's air-conditioned, it's not too bad. But I think I would like to go back to Singapore and just spend a bit more time there. Yeah, just see a bit more of it, a lot more of it, really.
1: Let's pause for our fifth record. A reminder that Malcolm Treen enjoyed more than the sights of Singapore. In fact, a drenching during a sudden downpour.

0: From the soundtrack of Butch Cassidy and the Sundance Kid, Raindrops Keep Falling on My Head, reminder that while visiting Singapore during his round-the-world trip, today's guest Malcolm Treen got thoroughly soaked.
1: You'd like to go to Australia too, to see more of Australia.
2: Yeah, yeah. Because flying from Australia to Singapore, every time a bit of coast went past, we went, oh, bye-bye Australia, bye-bye. And then there was more land, and then we'd, oh, and then we'd, bye-bye Australia, bye-bye. And more land. And it took, I suppose, good 2.5 hours probably to actually fly over Australia, which is what you do. And what we thought was coast disappearing was, in fact, just inlets going past, then there'd be more land, because he flew along sort of the south of it, where there are many inlets, and then headed up north across the country. And the country is vast, vast.
1: Yeah, one only reads about it, and I'd like perhaps to go to Sydney and see the Opera House,
2: yes,
1: and the Bridge.
2: Yes,
1: which, yeah. And Melbourne itself, of course, yeah, is a very attractive,
2: yeah,
1: place.
2: I'd like to have gone in there and had a look around. We estimated we drove something like 5,000 kilometres, I think, which doesn't mean anything to me, luckily, because I still work in, in miles, so I can say that, yeah, quite happily. I don't pull the face you've just pulled. Look pained. But it's different driving, totally different driving.
1: Yeah, so you come back after 40 days. Looking back on it, what if I had to say to you, what were the highlights of that tour?
2: The scenery in the south is the thing that does stick in your brain. And Mount Cook is their highest mountain, I think. And that was stunning, because luckily we hit Mount Cook when it was clear, absolutely crystal clear. And we met up with someone later who said, oh, people have been there, you know, for 2 days and not seen a thing, because it's been shrouded in mist. And so we were lucky enough. The view from the hotel window, I could show you a picture, was just out of this world. I mean, and it looked like a scene from Lawrence of Arabia, except with mountains in the distance and snow on the top of them. I mean, it was that. And crystal clear, as I say, and that, it was like that for the 2 days we were there. So we were so lucky with that. And I think, oh, well, I don't know. I mean, there were just so many highlights. No.
1: A memorable time.
2: Oh, stunning, stunning.
1: Sort of a tour of a lifetime, really.
2: Yeah, oh, yeah. And you do... We broke it up because we stayed in places 2 days, so we didn't rush, and there was no need to rush. So we most places, unlike the one where the police were looking for us, we did stay for 2 nights in most of the places, sometimes 3, so that we could just relax and unwind and go around the local area and have a look what was there.
1: I suppose that's a memorable but not a highlight of your tour, being stalked by the local police.
2: And I also... Where was I? That was the South Island, I think. I got done for speeding. Because their speed limit is it 100 kilometres an hour? Which is about equivalent to our 60.
1: Yeah, that's right.
2: So you don't think you're going really very fast if you're doing 60 miles an hour, do you? I mean, on a motor. This was allegedly a motorway, which it looked like a dual carriageway to me, but hey, who am I to argue? You know. And I'd overtaken a lorry. And foolishly, I'd done 118 kilometres, which is about 73. And all these lights lit up behind me. And a nice New Zealand chap got out of his police car, said, oh, sorry about that, sir, but... You were just exceeding the speed limit there. And it was hardly Formula One, but...
1: So you've come back with a criminal record.
2: Yeah.
1: No, not only have the police been looking for you... But...
2: No, speeding's not a criminal. I was told that in this country. It's a traffic offence. So it isn't a criminal record.
1: Right. Well, you've come back after 40 days, obviously thoroughly enjoyed yourself, and Mary did as well.
2: Yeah.
1: And you came back with Mary.
2: Yep.
1: Unlike Phileas Fogg, who came back with an Indian princess, if I remember having read it.
2: Yeah. I think one of the other ones, going back to having just had a few seconds to think about it, was Milford Sound was pretty good, which is a big inlet that you get in a boat. And you go out and you tour around and you come back in, and there's huge waterfalls, dolphins leaping along by the side of you, seals. And that was a good day out. Swimming with the dolphins we did do. that wasn't such a highlight. The sight of me in a wetsuit wasn't particularly endearing. And luckily there is no photographic evidence of that that even I could show you, even if it is radio. There is no picture of me. Because you get thrown off the back of the boat. Unlike, say, swimming in Greece and snorkeling in Greece, where you tuddle into the water gently and you swim off. Here you just get chucked off the back of a boat about 6 miles off the coast. And the swell out there is incredible. So you're really struggling to swim. I mean, you stay afloat because of the wetsuit, so there's no problem. And you are surrounded by dolphins, and it's wonderful. But they did kind of pull me back on the boat, a bit like a beached whale, as I hit the deck in front. You all right, Mr. Treen? Yes, I'm fine. It's fine. You're thoroughly enjoying it. Yeah. Really nice. But that, in fact, the Milford Sound, we saw a better view of the dolphins than we did actually swimming with them. So because they came right alongside the boat and kept up with the boat and just kept jumping out of the water and doing all sorts of things. So that was good. So there you go, Milford Sounds, the albatrosses, the gannets. Yeah, I think those were the highlights.
1: And not being sought by the police or stopped by the police.
2: No, exactly, no.
1: Malcolm, thanks ever so much for talking to Radio Finlay Park about your experiences of going around the world.
2: Pleasure.
1: And Phileas Fogg, well, did he go in a balloon? I can't remember.
2: At one point,
1: Yes, but you went with aeroplanes.
2: Yeah.
1: And you and Mary had a wonderful time. Thanks very much for sharing that with Radio Finlay Park.
2: Pleasure.
1: And we hope to... When you go round again, when you go back on your second trip, you'll see us again. Malcolm, thanks so much.
2: Thanks, John.
1: Now for a final record. Appropriate, because this is precisely what today's guest, Malcolm Treen, has recently done.

Nat King Cole, Around the World, brings us to the end of another edition of Radio Finbury Park Meets, during which Malcolm Treen, the station's chairman, has been describing his round-the-world trip, taking in San Francisco, North and South Islands and New Zealand, Australia and Singapore. And before we finally sign off, there's just time for a snatch of the signature tune of the TV series Upstairs, Downstairs, on which some years ago, Malcolm worked as a sound engineer.

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into each and every life. 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Some tears has got to fall, but I know that someday that sun is bound to shine.

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Hello, Ken Wilkinson here. 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

Well, I'm afraid that's all that we have time for today. 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

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I'm looking at my girlfriend, she just passed out on the floor. I've seen so many things I ain't never seen before. 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
2: Around 700,000 people across the UK live with autism. It's a neurodevelopmental condition not defined by a single behaviour, but by a pattern of differences in how a person experiences, processes and interacts with the world. People with autism can face challenges in many areas of their life, but the type and severity varies greatly from one person to another. Many autistic people experience intense emotions. When stress, sensory overload, uncertainty or communication difficulties build up, some may experience a meltdown, an involuntary loss of emotional control, or a shutdown. A relatively new charity, Dogs for Autism, founded by autism mum and dog behaviourist Hilary Armour, is the only UK charity providing assistance dogs free of charge, enabling their autistic partners to mitigate their disability.
3: The tasks that autism assistance dogs do are things like deep pressure therapy, which helps to re-regulate somebody's proprioceptive system. They lead people out of busy buildings if people start to become overwhelmed. They do road safety awareness, particularly for young adults who are becoming independent for the first time. They also will do a bit of crowd control work, creating space for people in lines or queues or crowded spaces, but also send alert to impending meltdowns. Quite often, an autistic person finds it difficult to name their emotions and know what they're feeling until it's happening to them. If the dog's able to get there in advance, using scent to predict that.
2: Give me some idea of the impact that these dogs have had.
3: We have some families who, for the first time, can now go out together as a family unit because the dog enables the autistic person to manage within that family grouping outside of the home. We've got dogs where they're going into school with their youngsters, and they're enabling their youngsters to access education in a way that they simply couldn't do before. We've got young people who can now go to university where they were actually very isolated and at home because they couldn't leave the home without another human being. They needed a carer in order to leave the home because the overwhelming aspects of their autism would mean that they couldn't go out alone. But the dog is trained to manage those so that young person or young adult can go out on their own. We've got dogs who are working with profoundly disabled children who also have autism, where they had no language and they had only ever said mummy, but then now they have a new word and it's their dog's name, and that dog becomes their very best friend, where they can't make friendships or hold friendships outside of that. So, you know, the dogs are providing independence in lots of different ways, but that's what they are. They're a bridge to independence.
2: How long does it take you to train an assistance dog for a person with autism, and how does the process work?
3: It's anywhere from 18 months to 2 years is what we're aiming for. Occasionally, depending on the dog, it might take a bit longer to mature, so it might be 2.5 before replacing that dog. There are two projects running at the same time. So we have anywhere between 10 to 15 dogs at any one time in our training program. And alongside that is our applications project, where every year we open our applications window. We then choose a group of people that we feel we can take forward onto our active waiting list. That process takes a good 12 to 18 months because of all of the different boxes that we have to tick along the way. So both teams are talking to each other constantly. When we start to see traits rising up in the dogs that we're working with, we're starting to already think about, well, actually, this dog might be suitable for that person over there. And then we invite the people waiting for dogs into our training centre for a relationship and education visit. And we start that process of seeing which dogs they might particularly gel with, see how they handle dogs, what's going to be suitable for them.
2: It's a highly bespoke service that you provide free of charge to the user, where both the dog and their partner's well-being is at the forefront of your approach, and it's only thanks to the magnificent generosity of corporate partners and the great British public. If someone listening to this report would like to support you, how can they do that?
3: We run a sponsor a puppy program where people can pay sort of £5 a month and they get a little pack with a cuddly puppy and they can follow the life of this puppy for the year. We can train as many dogs as we have the funds to train, and currently we can train 10 to 15 dogs a year. But in our last application window, 750 people asked for an application form. So there is the mismatch, really, between the need and what we can provide.
2: My grateful thanks to Hilary Armour. 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

0: In back your luggers, ladies and gentlemen, boys and girls, grannies and grandmas, it's Richard Smith.
1: Hello there. Yes, it is Richard Smith here with an invitation for you all to join me later this afternoon at 4 o'clock here on Radio Frimley Park for the A to Z of Pop. Now, you'll find that the programmes are all about artist names or song titles that begin with the same letter of the alphabet. And today on the show, I'll be playing some of the best songs from the biggest stars of popular music from the 1950s right through to the present day. So all you have to do is to just settle back, relax, and then join me, Richard Smith, with the A to Z of Pop, later this afternoon at 4 o'clock and only here on Radio Frimley Park. I'll see you later. Ta-ra!

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mama, she got it sticking in the cameraman. And we could have some. And he's up there. What's that? Hawaii

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That's the way you do it. 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That ain't working. That's the way you do it. Money.

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1: And this is the sound of your hospital.

That was Dina Carroll with The Perfect Year, released in 1993. Okay, we've got the Football World Cup coming up soon, which I'm really looking forward to, and I hope you are too. And the first match is Mexico against South Africa on June the 11th, 8 o'clock kickoff. Next up, we're going to play for you Mika Paris with My One Temptation.

On Temptation, released in 1988. Next up is Simply Red with A New Flame, released on the 26th of June, 1989.

That was Simply Red with A New Flame. Next, we've got a double play for you, starting with Dina Carroll's Escaping, followed by Kylie Minogue and Never Too Late.

That was Kylie Minogue with Never Too Late. Released in 1989. Next up is The Feeling with I Thought It Was Over. Released in February 2008.

That was the feeling with I Thought It Was Over. Next up is Giuseppe Verdi's overture to the Force of Destiny.

That was Verdi with his overture to the Force of Destiny. We've nearly run out of time. I have two more tracks for you. Simply Red's You Make Me Feel Brand New and The Carpenters with Only Yesterday. I hope you enjoyed the show. I will be back next week with 30 minutes of great music. My name is Matthew James. You've been listening to Radio Frimley Park. Bye for now.

0: This is the Word on Health Report with Paul Pennington. Word on Health. The stories that matter, the issues that count. 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
1: Nearly 10,000 people die each year in the UK from conditions directly caused by alcohol. That's approximately 27 alcohol-specific deaths every day. This figure doesn't include all deaths where alcohol played a role, such as some cancers, heart disease, accidents, violence, or other conditions made worse by drinking. Hosted by the charity Alcohol Change UK, this year's alcohol awareness campaign, Alcohol and Me, encourages the 75% of us that do drink alcohol to evaluate our relationship with it by reflecting on the role it plays in our daily lives and setting personal boundaries. Joe Marley is from Alcohol Change UK.
2: We think it's really important that all of us think about how much we're drinking and also the harms connected with alcohol. So that's really what we're encouraging people to do. There's a role for all of us to understand our own drinking and the impact that it has across society as well. And as an organisation, we're here providing tools and support to everyone who wants to change their relationship with alcohol, maybe cut down how much they're drinking, and also to support others, loved ones, family members, and for professional settings as well in workplaces.
1: Joe, there's a perception that harm to our health is only encountered by heavy drinkers that regularly drink over the recommended limit of 14 units of alcohol a week, but that's not true, is it?
2: No, not at all. Alcohol harm is something that affects all of us. We live in a society where alcohol is always in the spotlight, whether that's through the marketing that we see or the role that we let it play in our own lives, where maybe it's taking focus away from the friendships and the relationships that we have. So it's really not necessarily about how much an individual is drinking, although clearly your risk can increase if you're drinking at very high levels. But all of us, I think, have grown up in a world where alcohol is really center stage. So Alcohol Change UK is there to support people at any part of their relationship with alcohol, whether you're drinking just a smaller amount or just want to cut down, to reduce how much you drink, to lessen the impact that it has. And we know that alcohol harm affects people. It's not just about the very serious conditions. It's also about the quality of sleep we're having, the effect on our relationships, anxiety, even our finances. So it's something that all of us think about or should be thinking about.
1: Research shows that 8 in 10 adults did not know the recommended weekly limit for alcohol. And whilst 85% of us had heard of alcohol units, only 38% could identify a drink containing just one unit of alcohol. It's therefore not surprising that government data shows that a high proportion of drinkers are not able to identify how many units of alcohol they consume. Talk me through the tools that you as a charity are offering that allows someone who is listening to this to accurately work out their own usage.
2: We have a really handy tool on the website that people can go and check their own drinking. It's something that I'd encourage everyone to do. Even if you think you're drinking a reasonable amount or a safe amount, it's really good just to be honest with yourself about how much you're drinking. And then as you drink more units through the week, it really increases your risk of more serious conditions, cancer, diabetes, other conditions. But I think it's really important that people know that no harm from alcohol is inevitable. Everyone can change their own relationship, could support someone else to change the relationship with alcohol and lessen the risks that you're experiencing.
1: Is the organisation you represent anti-alcohol?
2: No, Alcohol Change UK isn't anti-alcohol at all. We just want to end the harm that alcohol causes, and that's possible. You know, whether people are just choosing to think about how many units they're drinking in a week, we encourage and help people moderate how much they're drinking through the week. Our Try Dry app is really helpful for doing that. So we're not saying you shouldn't drink alcohol at all, but really it's about being aware that when you're drinking alcohol, you've made a conscious choice to do that, and you know how much you're drinking. So it might just be that you set yourself a target using our app of 4 days during the week when you're not drinking, or the number of units that you'd like to drink to keep within that safe limit of 14 units per week. But it's really important that whatever people decide, whether that's to be permanently alcohol free and don't want to be drinking alcohol, or choose to drink sometimes, that they're comfortable to do that and they're supported, and we get rid of the kind of sober shaming that often happens, you know, when you're out in a pub with friends and you're choosing not to drink. That should just be a normal decision. There shouldn't be any judgment attached to that.
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0: And this is the sound of your hospital.

hello once again and welcome along to the A to Z of Pop with me, Richard Smith. This edition of the programme is brought to you in association with Specsavers Opticians. And over the next hour, it's some of the best songs from the biggest stars of pop music from the 1950s to today. Now on this programme, I'm going to be taking a special look at the letter S, playing songs and artists that all begin with that same letter. It's as clear as mud, I know, but I think you'll get the hang of it before too long. So who's on the show today, Richard, I hear you ask? Well, amongst the stars appearing for us in the next 60 minutes or so will be the likes of Eliza Doolittle, Aretha Franklin, Michael Bublé, the Stargazers, Waddy, and Simon and Garfunkel. And if that's not enough for you, the best bit is that all you have to do for the next hour is to just settle back, relax, and stay tuned to us here on your favourite station for the A to Z of Pop. And to get us away to the very best possible start from 1973, a tune that didn't enter the UK charts, but it's good enough to enter this programme, it's The Carpenters and Sing a Song.

with more music variety. It's the A to Z of Pop with Richard Smith. I really don't like it.

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1: That there will be Eliza Doolittle from 2010 and those skinny jeans. Yes, and before... Yeah, I don't know what it means. And before that, The Carpenters from 1973 and Sing a Song, you see. Two tunes that begin with S. Time now we had an artist that begins with S. There's not many bigger than this. This will be Francis Albert Sinatra from 1953. And When You're Smiling. Go on, Frank.

That's Garth Brooks from 1996, and She's Every Woman. Francis Albert Sinatra before that, and When You're Smiling, the Whole World Smiles With You. Well, you're in tune with us here on Hospital Radio. It's the A to Z of Pop with me, Richard Smith, and this edition of the programme is brought to you in association with Specsavers Opticians. On the show today, we're looking at song titles or artists that begin with the letter S, you see, She's Every Woman and Frank Sinatra. So please do stay with us right here on your favourite bedside radio station for more from the files of the A to Z of Pop. And that round of applause heralds the arrival of Aretha Franklin to do her version of I Can't Get No Satisfaction.

She was born Helen Falsade Adu in Nigeria and took the name Sade. Had a huge hit with that back in 1984, Smooth Operator. Her early influences were Ray Charles, Nina Simone, Al Green, Billie Holiday, and Aretha Franklin, who we heard of just before that, from 1967, with her version of I Can't Get No Satisfaction. You see, who says this program's all thrown together? Keep quiet at the back there. Just come and sort you out in a minute, after we've heard something from Michael Bublé. Save the Last Dance for Me. Not advisable if you're all tubed up and wired up, is it? You can dance.

you somehow knew at the end of that particular record from Michael Bublé there was going to be a cha-cha-cha at the end, didn't you? You can normally tell. Let's move on, or back, shall we say, to 1972. Here's the Stylistics, and betcha by golly wow.

0: There's one thing about hospital radio, dear listener. You're never far away from a great tune. Stylistics there from 1972, and Betcha by Golly Wow. Well, if you have just tuned in, hello there, you found Hospital Radio. It's a friend by your bedside of me, Richard Smith, with the A to Z of Pop. And to look at the songs and the stars from the 1950s to the present day, and today we're looking at song titles or artist names that begin with the letter S, you see, the Stylistics, and Save the Last Dance for me in the last 5 or 6 minutes. Anyway, coming up in the second half of the show, more hits and memories just like this.
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0: playing your kind of music on your favourite station. 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
1: It sounds fantastic. I was getting carried away there with Simon and Garfunkel, so still plenty to look forward to in the next half an hour or so right here on your favourite station. As we carry on now with more from the files of the A to Z of Pop and those four bar blue wonders, Status Quo. And did you know, it's margarita time. Hey! And here's me thinking it was just going to be tea.

That's good, isn't it? 1953, The Stargazers and Broken Wings, the first British act to reach number one in the Infant New Musical Express chart in 1953. There you are, featuring Dick James. Cliff Adams, yes, him, Cliff Adams, Marie Benson, Fred Datchler and Ronnie Milne. The Stargazers from 1953 and Broken Wings. It's good stuff. I do like being on the hospital wireless.

0: Goodbye.
1: Have I ever told you my searcher story, dear listener? Some years ago, I used to run a mobile disco in and around the Nottinghamshire area. And one particular night, I was booked into the Co-op in Mansfield to perform with a band. I didn't know who they were until I got there. It turned out to be Mike Pender's Searchers. Anyway, the gig went really well. Everybody was happy. Lovely crowd in. Everybody went home happy and all that sort of thing. At the end, I'm packing my speakers away into my trailer and somebody came up with an autographed book out and said, "You're one of the Searchers, aren't you? Sign here." Well, what can you do? Goodbye. Signed it and sent him on his way. You're in tune with us here on Hospital Radio. It's the A to Z of Pop with me, Richard Smith. 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

formed in 1973 in Leicester from two groups in that local area, The Choice and The Hammers. The eight-piece that is was a show Waddy Waddy Waddy Waddy Waddy Waddy Waddy Waddy. And just for good measure, Waddy. Steps before that from 1999 and Better Best Forgotten. Yes, let's say enough about that. Oh, keeping that rock and roll theme going, here's Bill Haley.

Had the Sugar Babes from 2002, a big number one for them, Round Round. Bill Haley and his Comets before that from 1955, and that's Saints Rock and Roll. Hey, I've just looked at the clock. Where's that hour gone? No sooner do I sit down than I have to get up again. So there we are. That almost concludes our look at the letter S for today. This edition of the programme was brought to you in association with Specsavers Opticians, and I really do hope that you've enjoyed the last hour here on your bedside friend. Thank you for keeping me company today, and until the next time, this is Richard Smith wishing you all a very, very speedy recovery, and get well very soon. Leaving you with my final track for today from 1966, here's Simon and Garfunkel with that 59th Street Bridge song. We're feeling groovy. I'll see you later. Take care. Ta-ra.

0: Today's edition of the A to Z of Pop was produced and presented by Richard Smith. To find out more about the programmes, log on to theatozofpop.co.uk.
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0: 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The office is located on the right as you enter the main entrance of the hospital. The office is open from Monday to Friday, 9 a.m. to 5 p.m. The Frimley Health website also provides a comment form you can use to give us feedback, as well as a form to complete if we have not been able to resolve any issue which you wish to raise a formal complaint. There are several other opportunities for you to feed back to us. All NHS organisations participate in the National Friends and Family Test. This is a quick and anonymous way to give your views after receiving an NHS care or treatment. You may be issued the Friends and Family Test as a card by scanning a QR code or by text message. There may be other ways, surveys local to specialists, which are being used to make service changes and improvements to our patients.
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0: This is the Word on Health Report with Paul Pennington. Word on Health. The stories that matter, the issues that count. Your personal prescription for your very best of health.
1: Peripheral artery disease, or PAD as it's otherwise known, is a common and under-recognised problem affecting one in five people over the age of 60, but increasingly affects younger people, especially in those of us with high blood pressure and or diabetes. Data suggests around 70% of the general population have never even heard of it, a situation the Circulation Foundation is trying to change. Their chair is Rachel Forsyth, a consultant vascular surgeon in Edinburgh.
2: Peripheral artery disease is disease of the arteries outside of the heart, so in the peripheries of the body. We most typically talk about peripheral artery disease relating to the legs.
1: How does it come about?
2: Artery disease is a narrowing or hardening of the arteries that occurs usually over time, and that's as a result of often smoking, diabetes, high blood pressure. The body builds up some calcified hardening of the arteries, and that can narrow down, and sometimes the artery can block off altogether. It can, in some situations, in its worst form, lead to amputation of the leg. And unfortunately, a large population of people who have peripheral artery disease also have the same process occurring in their heart arteries or their arteries leading to the brain. And therefore, these people are at risk of subsequent heart attacks and strokes.
1: How might peripheral artery disease manifest itself?
2: The most common early symptom is called intermittent claudication. Intermittent being it doesn't happen all the time. Claudication tells us that the muscle in either the calf or the thigh, depending where the artery problem is, becomes crampy essentially. And that normally happens at a reproducible distance, so the same distance of walking every time. Maybe someone can walk 100 yards, then they have the calf pain. It's really sore. They might walk a few more yards and they have to stop. When they stop walking, the pain settles down. It's usually worse up hills as well. So that's the classical symptom associated with the milder form of peripheral artery disease. When we say mild, claudication can still have a massive impact in people's lives. Even though their symptoms stop when they stop walking, it's a signal of serious problems with the arteries in the legs, but also in the rest of the body. The other thing about peripheral artery disease is it can be in the background without patients having any symptoms at all, because this hardening can happen so slowly over time that the body can try to compensate for it, but you still have that cardiovascular risk. And the other side of things is that sometimes it doesn't present in that fashion with pain that's reproducible at the same distance every time. Of course, not everyone follows the textbook with their symptoms. As the disease gets more severe, the symptoms do become more serious. We have a syndrome called chronic limb-threatening ischemia. The distance that you can walk becomes shorter and shorter, and then maybe you feel a bit of pain in your foot when you're doing nothing. Typically, patients might have pain in their foot at night when your leg's elevated in the bed. You don't have the use of gravity to help the blood get down to your foot. And the classic thing that our patients say is that I have pain in my foot that wakes me up from sleep, and I have to hang my leg over the side of the bed. So a little bit of gravity can help the blood get down. Unfortunately, some people progress to developing wounds on their toes, particularly, or on their foot that don't heal up. And those patients are in a limb-threatening situation.
1: If caught in those early stages, PAD can often be successfully managed or treated. So if what we're discussing here strikes a chord with you, please talk to your GP. And outside of those going through the mild stages, there's diet, exercise, and lifestyle measures we can take to reduce the likelihood of the hardening of the arteries. Whilst I know we have seen advances in surgical procedures to help those with severe PAD, the outcomes are not what you and the vascular health community would want for these patients. As a charity, you've been lobbying policymakers to bring about change. What's been your focus?
2: The Circulation Foundation has been working with a growing coalition of stakeholders, along with MPs across all parties, working with the Royal College of Podiatry on bringing momentum to this awareness campaign. There was a white paper released making some suggestions for commissioning documents for national pathways, and that's to improve access to care for people with peripheral artery disease. We need to get people through the diagnostic pathway quicker. But we're also working on some public awareness campaigns. 70% of the general population will be in the dark about this. And so we're kind of working on those sorts of strategies as well.
1: My grateful thanks to Rachel Forsyth. To find out more and to connect through to the Circulation Foundation, visit wordonhealth.com. 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
3: What

0: exercise. 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
1: it's the classical hour with Malcolm Treen. And this is the sound of your hospital.

Welcome along to the Classical Hour. With me, Malcolm Treen, 1 hour of light, just light classical music that I hope you're going to thoroughly enjoy. Whether you're listening in Wexham, Heatherwood or Frimley, welcome along.

0: Here at Frimley Health, we want to hear about your experiences. 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We're always looking for ways to improve the experience for our patients and their families. 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The office is located on the right as you enter the main entrance of the hospital. The office is open from Monday to Friday, 9 a.m. to 5 p.m. The Frimley Health website also provides a comment form you can use to give us feedback, as well as a form to complete if we have not been able to resolve any issue which you wish to raise a formal complaint. There are several other opportunities for you to feed back to us. All NHS organisations participate in the National Friends and Family Test. 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You may be issued the Friends and Family Test as a card by scanning a QR code or by text message. There may be other ways, surveys and local to specialists, which are being used to make service changes and improvements to our patients.
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0: Here's some good news if you're worried that smoking is damaging your health, but just can't kick the habit. 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

Well, that's it for another classic hour for this evening. Hope you enjoyed the music, whether you were listening in Wexham, Heatherwood, or Frimley. 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Absolutely pleased. And I hope to find you here again tomorrow night, maybe at 10 o'clock. Or better still, they make you better and you go home. 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In the meantime, I'll leave you with Forgotten Dreams of the Richard Heyman Orchestra and bid you a good night. Sleep well.

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1: 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And this is the sound of your hospital.

The Waxwork by A.M. Burridge. While the attendants of Mariner's Waxworks were ushering the last stragglers through the double doors, the manager sat in his office interviewing Raymond Hewson. "There's nothing new in your request," he said. "In fact, we refuse it about 3 times a month. We've nothing to gain and everything to lose by letting people spend the night in our murderer's den. If I allowed it, and some young idiot lost his senses, what would be my position? But your being a journalist somewhat alters the case." Hewson smiled. "I'm freelancing at present," he confessed, "working on space for several papers. However, I should find no difficulty in getting the story printed. The Morning Echo would use it like a shot. A night with Mariner's murderers. No paper could turn it down." The manager nodded. "Very well, Mr. Hewson," he said. "Get your story printed in the Morning Echo, and there'll be £100 waiting for you here. But it's no small ordeal that you're undertaking. I own I shouldn't care to take it on. I've seen those figures dressed and undressed, and I know all about the process of their manufacture. But I should hate having to sleep down there alone with them. After all, they represent the lowest and most appalling types of humanity, and the whole atmosphere of the place is unpleasant. I warn you that you're in for a very uncomfortable night." Hewson had known from the moment when the idea had first occurred to him. His soul sickened at the prospect, but he had a wife and family to keep. Here was a chance not to be missed, the price of a special story in the Morning Echo with £100 to add to it. The manager rose and smiled. "Right," he said. "I think the last of the visitors have gone. I'll give orders for the figures downstairs not to be draped, and an armchair to be sent in for you. Then we'll take you down and show you round." He picked up the receiver of a house telephone and gave the orders. "One condition I'm afraid I must impose on you, Mr. Hewson, is that you do not smoke. We had a fire scared down in the murderer's den this evening. I don't know who gave the alarm, but it was a false one. Fortunately, there were very few people down there at the time, or there might have been a panic. And now, if you're ready, we'll make the move." He led the way through an open barrier and down an ill-lit stone step, which conveyed a sinister impression of giving access to a dungeon. In a passage at the bottom were a few preliminary horrors, such as the relics of the Inquisition, a rack taken from a medieval castle, branding irons, thumb screws, and other mementos of man's one-time cruelty to man. Beyond the passage was the murderer's den. It was, by design, an eerie and uncomfortable chamber, dimly lit and strangely silent. The waxwork murderers stood on low pedestals with numbered figures at their feet. Recent notorieties rubbed dusty shoulders with the old favourites. Thurtle, the murderer of Weir, next to the young Bywaters. Lefroy and Vaquer. Charles Peace, the only member of that company who looked entirely evil, sneered across the gangway at Norman Thorne. The manager, walking round with Hewson, pointed out several of the more interesting of these unholy characters. "That's Crippen. I expect you recognise him. Insignificant little beast. He looks as though he couldn't tread on a worm. And that's Armstrong. Looks like a harmless, decent country gentleman, doesn't he? There's old Vaquer. You can't miss him because of his beard." "Who's that?" Hewson interrupted, pointing. "Oh, I was coming to him," said the manager. "Come and have a good look at him. This is our star turn. He's the only one of the bunch that hasn't been hanged." The figure the manager pointed out was of a small, slight man, not much more than 5 feet in height. He wore a little moustache, large spectacles, and a caped coat. Hewson had already recalled a step, but he could not have said precisely why the mild-looking face seemed so repellent. "That," said the manager, "is Dr. Bordet." Hewson shook his head doubtfully. "I think I've heard the name, but I can't think in what connection." The manager smiled. "You'd remember better if you were a Frenchman. For a long time, that man was the terror of Paris. He carried out his work of healing by day and of throat-cutting by night, when the fit was on him.
He killed for the sheer devilish pleasure of it, and always in the same way, with a razor. One clue led to another, and the police knew they were on the track of the Parisian equivalent of our Jack the Ripper. When they had enough evidence to send him to the madhouse, or the guillotine, on a dozen capital charges, he mysteriously disappeared. And ever since, the police of every civilised country have been looking for him. One or two crimes of a similar nature have taken place since his disappearance, but he is believed almost for certain to be dead. It's queer how every notorious murderer has imitators. Hewson shuddered and said, "I don't like the look of him at all. Look at his eyes." "Yes, you'll find the eyes bite into you. Well, that's excellent realism, because Dr. Bordet practiced mesmerism and was supposed to mesmerise his victims before dispatching them. Indeed, had he not done so, it is impossible to see how so small a man could have done his ghastly work. There never was any sign of a struggle." "I thought I saw him move," said Hewson, "and his eyes caught mine as though they were alive." The manager smiled. "You'll have more than one optical illusion before the night's out, I expect. But you shan't be locked in. You can come upstairs when you've had enough. I'm sorry I can't give you more light, because all the lights are on. For obvious reasons, we keep this place as gloomy as possible." The member of the night staff who placed the armchair for Hewson was inclined to be facetious. "Where will you have it, sir?" he asked, grinning. "Just here, so you can have a little talk with Crippen when you're tired of sitting still." Hewson laughed. The joke pleased him, if only because it lent the proceedings a much-needed air of the commonplace. "Well, good night, sir. I'll be upstairs if you want me. Don't let them sneak up behind you and touch your neck with their cold, clammy hands." Hewson wished the man good night and wheeled the armchair a little way

So long as he kept that thought in mind, all would be well. But the eyes of the little Frenchman's effigy haunted and tormented him, and he felt a desire to turn round and look. "If I turn and look, it will be an admission of nerves," he thought. And then another voice in his brain said to him, "It's because you're afraid that you won't turn and look." Hewson turned his chair a little and looked behind him. Among the many figures standing in stiff, unnatural poses, the effigy of the dreadful little doctor stood out. Hewson flinched as he met those eyes for one agonised second and turned away to face the other direction. "He's only a waxwork like the rest of them," he muttered defiantly. "You're all only waxworks." "They were only waxworks." "Yes, but waxworks don't move." It struck him in that moment, while he had looked behind, there had been a slight change in the grouping of the figures in front. Crippen, for instance, seemed to have turned a little to the left. Of course he hadn't. It was just his nerves. Or was it? Hadn't Crippen moved again? That was what they were all doing. Well, this wasn't good enough. He was going. He wasn't going to spend the night with a lot of waxworks which moved while he wasn't looking. He swung round quickly to encounter the fierce stare of Dr. Baudet. Then he jerked his head back to look straight at Crippen. "You'd better be careful, Crippen, and all the rest of you. If I see one of you move, I'll smash you to pieces, do you hear?" This would not do. He must clutch at something, keep his mind on the workaday world. He was Raymond Hewson, an unsuccessful journalist, a husband and a father, a living, breathing man. And these figures were only waxworks. They couldn't move. Then why all that silent unrest about him? It was bad enough that these lifelike effigies of murderers seemed to move once you took your eyes off them. But it was intolerable that they should breathe. And somebody was breathing. Hewson jerked his head swiftly round and looked all about him. Everywhere his gaze encountered the vacant wax figures, and everywhere he felt that by just some fraction of a second he had missed seeing a movement of a hand or foot, a flicker of an eyelid, or the opening and closing of a mouth. In the deathly stillness, he could still hear breathing. He swung his chair round to see behind him and came face to face with the dreadful hypnotic eyes of Dr. Baudet. His own eyes were dilated and his mouth stretched in a grin of terror. "You move, blast you! You did! I saw you!" And then he sat quite still, staring straight before him, a man in a trance. Dr. Baudet's movements were leisurely. He stepped off his pedestal and sat down on the edge of the platform. Then he nodded and said, "Good evening." "I need hardly tell you," he continued, in perfect English, with only a slight foreign accent, "that I overheard the conversation between you and the worthy manager. Yes, he was right. I do practice mesmerism, and you cannot move or speak without my bidding. But you can hear me perfectly well." "My dear sir, I am not one of these contemptible effigies miraculously come to life. I am Dr. Baudet himself." He paused, coughed, and shifted his legs. "Let me explain. Circumstances made it desirable that I should live in England. I was close to this building this evening when I saw a policeman regarding me curiously. So I mingled with the crowd and came in here, and an inspiration showed me a certain way of escape. I raised a cry of fire, and when all the fools had rushed upstairs, I stripped my effigy of its caped coat and hat, hid it under the platform at the back, donned the clothes, and took its place on the pedestal. The manager's description of me was not altogether inaccurate. His account of my hobby, which I've indulged in for years, was in the main true. Collectors collect anything from cigarette cards to butterflies. I collect throats." He paused and regarded Hewson's throat with interest. "I am obliged to this chance that's brought us together," he continued. "My activities have been somewhat curtailed of late years, and I am glad of this opportunity to gratify my somewhat unusual whim before I replace my effigy and leave this place forever." He fumbled in his pocket and took out something which he tested with a wet forefinger, then passed it back and forth across his hand. "This is a little French razor. They're not much used in England. The blade is very narrow.

do not cut very deep, but deep enough. In a moment you will see for yourself. He rose, a small, menacing figure of evil, and approached Yusun with the silent, furtive step of a hunting panther. I would never have selected you by choice, sir. You've got such a skinny neck. I like a man with a thick neck, thick red neck. You will have the goodness to raise your chin a little. Thank you. A little more, just a little more. Oh, thank you. Merci, monsieur, merci. In the early dawn, a few sickly rays filtered down through the skylight and began to mingle with the subdued light from the electric bulbs and added a certain ghastliness to a scene that needed no additional touch of horror. The waxwork figures stood apathetically in their place. In their midst, Hewson sat still, leaning far back in his armchair. His chin was up-tilted, as if he were waiting to receive the attention of a barber. Although there was not a scratch upon his throat, nor anywhere on his body, he was cold and dead. Dr. Baudet, on his pedestal, watched the dead man, unemotionally. He did not move, nor was he capable of motion. But then, after all, he was only a waxwork.

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